You just heard U2's version of their song Stories for Boys from their 2023 collection Songs of Surrender. My conversation with U2 guitarist The Edge continues after the break. We'll talk about how his guitar playing has changed over the years. That's next on World Cafe.

0: Welcome back to an Encore World Cafe. My name is Raina Duras, and my guest is The Edge. The U2 guitarist spearheaded the band's 2023 project, Songs of Surrender. It's a collection of reworkings of songs from U2's more than four decades long career.
1: I'm curious, how do you feel your guitar playing has changed as you've gained experience and maturity?
2: You know, I still think of myself as a student of the instrument, and I'm always curious to learn new things and to see what other guitar players are doing. I suppose the difference today versus, you know, years ago would be I don't necessarily need to make the sound part of the guitar motif. You know, for me, for quite a while, the sound and the part were indivisible. They were one and the same thing. Now, I'm actually more content and more interested to just play the instrument and let it sound as it naturally sounds, or as close to. I mean, it is an electric thing, so it's not the same as an acoustic guitar. But I think that is a difference, coming and going from heavily processed guitar sounds rather than being my thing.
1: Going through all of these older songs, what kind of creative headspace does that put you in when it comes to writing new stuff?
2: Well, I tell you what it is. It's really, really good because, you know, I'm bumping into incredible vocal melodies and lyrics over great chord sequences as we dissect and reimagine these tunes. And I think songwriting is often a bit like pattern recognition. It's like you can choose to accept these chords and this melody, or you can go, well, actually, I think there's a better top line than that. Let's keep working, and let's not accept that chord progression, which might be a little traditional. So I think it's like a good benchmark when you're working on new things to have in your mind the songs that you hold in the highest esteem, because they will guide you somewhat. And when we're in the studio, these days we often will stop and just listen to music, because again, it's by comparison you start to understand like where your work is lying.
1: Do you mean you'll stop and listen to your own music, or you'll stop and listen to other music?
2: Other music. Anything that's we feel is like a touchstone for that particular kind of track or whatever. It's like, well, what did Marvin Gaye do? Like, you know, what did the Beach Boys do? What did the Beatles do? You know, the greats. It's always good to just keep that in mind. You're not necessarily going to reference it or borrow, but you just... It's the plumb line.
1: Yeah. Give us a song you've thrown on in the studio lately. We'll play it, then we'll come on back.
2: Well, I mentioned Marvin Gaye, so I have to be What's Going On.
1: You got it.

0: 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My name is Raina Duris. 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

Welcome to Jazz Happening Now. 1 hour of very new jazz. 10 hand-picked tracks this week. Every musician you'll hear this hour is making it happen, living the promise of jazz and creating its future. Each and every one defining in their own personal way what jazz means in 2026 and what it will mean in the future. My name is Jeff Hanley. This week, our musical landscape is even more expansive and inclusive than usual. And leading the exploration of that terrain, Grammy-winning pianist John Batiste, who almost seems destined to test our understanding of music and the artificial boundaries that have been imposed upon it. John Batiste isn't just versatile. Every time he sits down at the piano, he lives in several different musical worlds. The improviser's instantaneous invention, the classical pianist's disciplined interpretation, the New Orleans musician's command of tradition and communal performance, the composer and film scorer's ability to build dramatic worlds, the arranger and bandleader's understanding of other musicians, the singer-entertainer's direct relationship with an audience, and of course, the musical director's ability to make culture understandable on many levels and in many situations. John Batiste has just released 3 piano albums at once, one devoted to Mozart and 2 to Thelonious Monk. And here's the remarkable part. All 3 records were made in one improvisational session in a single day. John Batiste's thought-provoking idea is that Monk and Mozart belong in the same conversation. Composers separated by centuries, but united by an instantly identifiable musical mind. And there's only one way to prove or even understand the idea, and that's to dig into the music, and that's what we're about to do. This is not your father's In Walked Bud, but for me, it manifests the best ideas that accelerate jazz and take it forward. Judge for yourself. One pianist with a new take on a much-loved jazz favorite. This is Jazz Happening Now.

pianist Nicky Adams and saxophonist Michael Eaton, with the newest member of the band, drummer Francisco Mella. Finishing our first set this week on Jazz Happening Now with some Cole Porter music. It's All Right With Me, arranged by Nicky Adams for their new album, Arrival. Ian Inserto and the WDR Big Band right before that with special guest, trumpeter Sean Jones. Mr. Jones and Company was the tune. Ian Inserto wrote it and featured their special guest, Sean Jones, on the album called Jagged Edges, Elegant Lines. And we started off with a new vision of Monk's music from New Orleans pianist John Batiste. Three new albums recorded in one day, delivered to us on one day earlier this week. We heard In Walked Bud from Monk Movements, just one of three new albums from pianist John Batiste. I'm Jeff Hanley. 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

Next on Jazz Happening Now, a young pianist and singer named Kelly Green. Eat Your Greens is the name of her new album. This is The Very Thought of You, starting off our next set this week on Jazz Happening Now. An all-star band we'll talk about in just a few minutes. For right now, concentrate on the headline artist of this new album, Eat Your Greens. Her name is Kelly Green, and our show is Jazz Happening Now.

That's the newest from the Helen Sung Big Band on Jazz Happening Now from her album Oracles, a tune she wrote for Ron Carter called Mr. Virtuoso, long ago in the early days of Helen's career. Ron Carter gave her the advice that if she was going to realize her own musical vision, she was going to have to write her own music. She took that advice and since then has produced a number of excellent records, like that new one from her first big band release, Oracles. We heard Mr. Virtuoso. The great bassist Harvey S. with I've Got Rhythm and Blues right before that from Harvey's newest album, Bright Dawn. The guitarist you heard there was Peter Bernstein, playing piano, Mickey Hayama, and the drummer Matt Wilson. Paul Yanamura is back with a new album, actually kind of a re-release of an album that he first put out in 1985, but he's added to it, recorded some new pieces for it. It's called First Flight Home, and we heard our first track from the record in 2026. That was Monterey Peninsula. And Kelly Green started it off with The Very Thought of You. Her bassist was Luca Rosenfeld. On drums, you heard Evan Hyde. The other members of the band, Elijah J. Thomas, Scott Robinson, Wycliffe Gordon, Wallace Roney Jr., and Steve Wilson on the album called Eat Your Greens from pianist and singer Kelly Green. My name's Jeff Hanley. 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

This next piece of music on Jazz Happening Now was written as a commission, or maybe even a competition, from Brooklyn's Artery Club. David Smith, a trumpeter you've heard quite often on Jazz Happening Now, took up the brief to write a piece of music featuring only trumpet, voice, bass, and drums, and submitted it to the Brooklyn Artery Club and included it on his new album, Redstone. David Smith, playing trumpet and leading the band, he added a tenor sax to his original arrangement. It's played here by Dan Pratt. The guitarist is Nate Radley, the bassist Gary Wong, and the drummer Alan Mednard. This is Pulse from the David Smith Quintet, David's original composition on Jazz Happening Now.

finishing off this week's Jazz Happening Now with a Hammond B3 organ solo by a good friend of our show, Brian Charette. That comes from his record, Borderless. Brian is out on the West Coast these days on a little tour. Maybe you can catch him if he comes near you. Mike DeRubo before that, also heading out west, out northwest actually, to connect with some Canadian jazz musicians for his newest album, Way Out Northwest. Mike DeRubo leaving New York with his alto saxophone and showing up in a recording studio in Vancouver to perform with Tilden Webb on piano, Jody Prosnick on bass, and Jesse Cahill on drums. And David Smith. A new one from David called Red Stone, a great new record with David on trumpet, Dan Pratt on tenor sax, Nate Radley on guitar, Gary Wong on bass, and Alan Mednard on drums. We started off our final set this week on Jazz Happening Now with David Smith and his band playing Pulse. My name's Jeff Hanley. Thank you for tuning in, Jazz Happening Now. We're back next week right here on your local public radio station. Let's meet up then.

0: John DiLiberto, and you're hearing echoes from PRX. There have been a lot of electric guitar duets over the years, but few have been as musical and expansive as The Roaring Waves by Steve Hackett and Steve Rothery. You know them from Genesis and Marillion, respectively, and it has all the progressive rock drama you'd expect from that lineage and complementary guitar playing to go along with it.
1: The idea was not to compete, but to have a kind of musical conversation, and there's this kind of question and answer approach, the kind of antiphonal thing. You play something, I play something, I answer to your call.
0: That's Steve Hackett. I talked to him and Steve Rothery about their album, The Roaring Waves, today on Echoes. Here's a track from Steve Hackett and Steve Rothery's The Roaring Waves. This is Sands End.

You're hearing echoes from PRX, and I'm John DiLiberto. Later on this hour, I've got an interview with Steve Hackett, the influential guitarist who came to renown with Genesis and has had a prolific career ever since. And Steve Rothery, who was a founding member of the second-generation progressive band Marillion. They have a great new instrumental album called The Roaring Waves. It's really fantastic to hear what these musicians can do when there isn't a singer. On our way there, I've got music from Morcheeba, but let's start with Hammock from their June CD of the month. Seems like so long ago already. This is the title track to The Second Coming Was a Moonrise.

This takes me back. 1996, 30 years ago, Peter Kater and R. Carlos Nakai stating Intention from their album Migration. David Darling in there on cello. That came out of Morcheeba, title track to their latest album, Escape the Chaos. And Michael Stearns and Robert Rich before that from their Echo CD of the Month, Reunion of Breath and Waves. We heard Your Own Path, and you can hear them talking about that album up in the Echoes podcast. Tina Malia ahead of that, really wonderful singer. She's kind of gotten lost in the whole kirtan scene, but she brought this great album several years back, The Lost Frontier. And up the top, Hammock. The second coming was A Moonrise. Coming up, we're going to be talking with Steve Hackett from Genesis and Steve Rothery from Marillion as Echoes continues from PRX. We don't just play the music on Echoes, we talk to the artists who make the music. And you can hear those interviews on demand with the Echoes podcast. From Brian Eno to Lorena McKennett, we hear the story behind the music and musicians. 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

Green Echoes from PRX, and I'm John DiLiberto. Steve Hackett and Steve Rothery are both leading guitarists coming from the world of progressive rock. Hackett was the guitarist for Genesis from 1971 to 1977, their glory years. Steve Rothery is a founding member of second wave progressive band Marillion. They've gotten together on an album that jettisons the vocals and goes all instrumental. It's called The Roaring Waves.

0: When two of the most distinctive guitar stylists in music come together, you might expect a shredding session. While these two musicians can match pyrotechnic playing with anyone, they are both known as sound sculptors of gorgeously woven melodies and impeccable tone. Steve Hackett.
1: Yeah, we avoided the shred particle, as it were. The idea was not to compete, but to have a kind of musical conversation, and there's this kind of question and answer approach, kind of antiphonal thing. You play something, I play something, I answer to your call.
0: Steve Rothery.
2: I think we're both very good at coming up with melodies. I think, you know, you don't want to be treading on each other's toes. In a way, you've got to give each other space to do what you do and then react to that.

0: I'm talking to Steve Hackett and Steve Rothery separately. Rothery is in his home studio in Aylesbury, England, while Hackett resides in London and sits in a friend's studio. Hackett has aged well. Although the bags under his eyes have gotten more pronounced, he remains slender and still sports his coiffed, shoulder-length brown hair. Rothery looks like many of us, passing through their mid-60s, balding with a tight beard and a little more stout. Both musicians travel in similar circles, so a meeting was inevitable, and theirs goes back more than four decades. Steve Rothery.
1: Steve popped in to the Marquee Studios in 1983 when we were making our first album, Script for a Justice Here.
0: Several more meetings occurred across the years before this massive Hackett fan got to play with one of his heroes.
1: Over sort of dinner parties at mutual friends, we kind of started talking, and he invited me to come and play in the Genesis Revisited 2 album and then play live with him at Hammersmith. And then I invited him to play on my Ghost of Pripyat album, and he guested on a couple of tracks of that. And then we talked about the possibility of working together.
0: Their album was recorded over the span of 8 years, and one of the first things they decided was not to have a vocalist.
1: Steve did ask me a few times during the making of this whether or not we should have vocals on, but I'd released an album about 12 years ago, an instrumental album called The Ghost of Pripyat, which it's a similar kind of thing, a little bit rockier, but again, it's very sort of cinematic, the idea of kind of making soundtracks for imaginary movies. And I thought that that approach would work really well with the way that our two styles combined.
0: Steve Hackett.
2: It's the first time I've ever, I think, done a completely instrumental electric album with anybody, because I normally involve with my electric stuff vocals myself. And instrumental albums, I tend to use nylon guitar for that.
0: Steve Hackett did get some nylon string guitar on this album, including the acoustic opening to the title track.
2: It's a single nylon guitar that I'm playing at the beginning, although it might sound like there's more than one. It's part of the art of fingerstyle.

0: But this is a deceptive intro before the roaring waves crash in.
1: Steve Rothery came over, brought his stuff, and he happened to have a really long reverb program or two, and it may have been Valhalla, I don't know. Valhalla seems to be the go-to for long reverbs a lot of the time these days, but we used it on the strings so that the strings were just single notes. I mean, you just play it once, whoop, but the note carries on, and I thought that it sounded very convincingly orchestral like that. So I'd written a melody around the chord shapes at the beginning, and then it picks up, changes, and so when the drums come in, they've got a real crack to them.

0: Unlike most instrumentals, where titles are just added later, The Roaring Ways actually took some inspiration from the titles, or at least the inspiration behind them.
1: No, I think you're quite right. I think there was always an intention to do a Storm track. Steve Rothery, as he probably told you, grew up by the sea, and so I think that was omnipresent in his background.
2: And Steve came up, and his wife Jo came up to where I grew up in Whitby in North Yorkshire, this small fishing town, and described what it was like as a place, and he came up to experience it. And, you know, that night, there was quite a stormy night, so you get the vibe of what it's like to live in a coastal town during a storm, you know, and the roaring of the waves as they crash against the cliffs. I mean, it's quite dramatic.
1: Whitby is an area in the UK where much of the background of the Dracula stories in fiction were based, with the ruined abbey up on a cliff top, perfect for storms. And indeed, we went down to that area and experienced a storm overnight, very, very loud, and he said it was nothing unusual for this part of the world.
2: As the album evolved and took shape, the whole kind of nautical theme became evident that that's the direction it was going. So it was a case of finding places and descriptions you could use to tie it all together.
0: You can hear that on tracks like Sands End.

0: 2025, Steve Roth re-released an album with Tangerine Dream's Thorsten Quashning under the name Bioscope. That influence crept into the roaring waves on the track K-129. It's named for a Russian submarine that sank under mysterious circumstances in 1968.
1: Oh, it's unlike anything else, really. It's a hypnotic pulse. It's unconventional in its structure and that it slowly evolves. Yeah, I suppose it's quite trippy, I suppose.
2: That track was pulse-driven. That really came more from Steve Rothery than me, where I was making sympathetic noises interjecting over this kind of background that was less driven by drums, but drums come in every now and again to punctuate it, but then you've got this kind of arpeggiated thing going that's, you know, both very rhythmic but also quite heavy sounding. I would say slightly Floydian, perhaps.

0: two cities think of the Roaring Waves as? A cinematic experience. There was influence coming from the 1960s edition of Fleetwood Mac that tied that together. Steve Hackett.
1: Yeah, we were thinking in terms of soundtrack. We'd abandoned the idea of verse, chorus, or even the thinking of tunes thematically. I think at the back of Steve's mind, the other Steve, there was always the idea that the music could be atmospheric, if not ambient, and cinematic soundtrack. And so that really freed us up. It allowed us to play slowly to each other. I think that the nearest thing I've heard from other guitarists or guitar combinations was when Fleetwood Mac did Albatross. It was a rock equivalent of a tone poem. Describing something, it's a picture, it's impressionistic, it's all of that, and I think we were borrowing from that approach.
0: You can hear that impressionism on tracks like The Red Dragon. Steve Rothery.
2: Yeah, it starts with a hurdy-gurdy, which is a medieval instrument, and the whole idea is that Red Dragon was the first ship of the East India Company's first clipper ship that kind of set the trade routes in the Far East in the early 1600s. So, you know, the idea of a hurdy-gurdy might be something that would be played on the ship at the time. And then obviously the drum beat comes in and the heavy guitars, and then it drops in the next section to Steve playing the melody on the sitar guitar.
1: In a way, it was something that had a kind of nostalgic hippie vibe to it. That's how I saw it. You can smell the joysticks, if you know what I mean, by listening to that.

0: The album ends with an outlier track, Pacific Coast Highway. It's a rocking blues tune with Hackett also playing a very non-progressive rock instrument, the harmonica.
1: Absolutely, that's the one that we fully expect to have the prog police pounding on our doors.
2: We weren't sure that the progressive fans were going to embrace anything that was quite so un-English, un-European, harmonicas a go-go, road movie sort of stuff. So the cinematic idea permeated much of what was done.
0: Both Steves use the words cinematic and ambient to describe their work together. While the Roaring Waves is expansive in an almost classical sense, its roots are definitely showing.
1: Yeah, I'd say it leans more towards prog. I mean, I think it's quite cinematic. I think that's the thing. It's very visual, you know, it's full of melody and painting pictures with sound. But yeah, I'd say it's more prog than ambient for sure.

whatever you call it, Steve Hackett and Steve Rothery have collaborated on an epically beautiful recording that should have progressive rock fans salivating and everyone else reveling in its electric symphonic expanse. The Roaring Waves by Steve Hackett and Steve Rothery is out now on Inside Out Records. I will have a link to The Roaring Waves by Steve Hackett and Steve Rothery that'll be up in the posting for today's show, and you will find that at echoes.org. That's also where you'll find a playlist for the show. Once again, that's echoes, echoes.org. I've got a couple of tracks queued up from The Roaring Waves for you, and we'll begin with the title piece.

0: Steve Hackett and Steve Rothery, Red Dragon from the Roaring Waves, and that came out of the title piece to that album. We had a really great interview with them in this half hour of Echoes today. I'm John DiLiberto. Thank you so much for being with me. If you want to reach out to us, you can do that on our website. That is at echoes.org. You're hearing Echoes from PRX. Gandalf was the wizard in Lord of the Rings. He's also the name adopted by Austrian composer Heinz Strobel in more fanciful days back in the early 1980s. He started out electronic, but in recent years he's gotten more acoustic and orchestral. We'll hear from his album Dreamweaver in the next hour of Echoes from PRX.
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and release collaborative albums with Jonas Munk of Manual and Mark Peters of Engineers. But he hasn't released a solo album purely since 2020. That was A Long Way to Fall.

music by Ulrich Schnaus, still one of my favorite electronic musicians of the 21st century. We'll hear that and something from Thunder Bay and STS9. It's coming your way this hour on Echoes. From his final album, The Painter, here's William Orbit and The Diver.

You're hearing echoes from PRX, and I'm John DiLiberto. Coming up, I've got some Vangelis-inspired music by Jim Ottaway. But first, is Ulrich Schnauss from his most recent album, and it isn't that recent, going back to 2020, A Long Way to Fall. This is The Weight of Darkening Skies.

STS9 from their album Human Dream, and that came out of Lowly. Really pretty tune, Fighter, from the album Softly. Jim Ottaway ahead of that, and I think you can definitely hear a Vangelis influence, the sound that Vangelis had in kind of the mid-1970s. The album is Treasures of Light, Mirrored a Promise to Reality. And that came out of Mercy Begging Boys by Thunder Bay from her album A Woman. Up at the top, Ulrich Schnaus. Ahead in the next half hour, I've got some Still Corners and Chrome Sparks. It's all ahead as Echoes continues from PRX. If you still love to have music in its physical form, then check out the Echoes CD of the Month Club. 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That's echoes.org. 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

Morning Echoes from PRX, and I'm John DiLiberto. Coming up, a band out of Bolivia called Balthus, but first here's Gandalf, title piece to his album, Dreamweaver.

Still Corners, and I just love that tune. Today is the Day, and that came out of Balthus with Rare Psalms from the album Manifest. They're a band out of Bolivia, very much in that Krungbin tradition. In fact, they're a trio, and the bass player is a woman, so they're very definitely following that formula. And before Balthus, Gandalf, title piece to his album Dreamweaver. Coming up, I've got Michael Stearns and Robert Rich, another track from them. You can get a playlist for today's Echoes. You'll find it on our website. That is at echoes.org. Here's Dave in Norland, a really interesting musician, definitely a kind of idiosyncratic sound from his album La Source. This is A Closure.

0: Stone Sparks from the album Ball of Light, Sleeper, with vocals in there from Yunzi. And that came out of Michael Stearns and Robert Rich from their Echo CD of the Month, Reunion of Breath and Waves. You can read my review of this album on our website at echoes.org. And while you're there, you can check out the Echoes CD of the Month Club. We are keeping the CD alive here at Echoes. I hear it's making a comeback. Maybe we're part of it. Just go to echoes.org to find out more. I'm John DiLiberto. Thank you so much for being with me today on Echoes. You can reach out to us on our website, echoes.org. Jeff Town is the producer of Echoes. 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

0: 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Good morning. I'm T.S. 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
1: It's Morning Edition from NPR News. I'm Michelle Martin.
2: And I'm Leila Fadel. Good morning. The Trump administration called it the economic D-Day for Iran. But unlike the surprise U.S. landing in France during World War II, this D-Day was more of a warning to countries that sanctions are coming.
1: Here's how Treasury Secretary Scott Bessent put it in his news conference Monday.
3: We are giving everyone the opportunity to remedy bad behavior. Why would I want to blow up the global financial system?
1: The Trump administration has struggled to find an exit ramp to the war against Iran. Now it's trying to step up the financial pressure instead. In a few minutes, we'll speak with a former head of the office that manages these types of sanctions. But we're going to begin with the latest information.
2: Joining us to talk about this is NPR's diplomatic correspondent, Michelle Kalloman. Good morning, Michelle.
4: Good morning, Leila.
2: Okay, so the Trump administration calls this Operation Economic Outcast. What's the plan here?
4: I mean, the U.S. wants to make the choices clear to Iran. It's either economic isolation and a subsistence economy or a path back to normal relations with the world. But the trouble is there are a lot of gray areas, and that's what Bessent is trying to deal with. He's warning countries that the U.S. knows how Iran is evading sanctions. He says the Treasury Department, and these are his words, have mapped every node, every facilitator, every network that Iran has used to smuggle oil and evade sanctions. And now the U.S. is looking at Iran's dealings in cryptocurrency, technology, gold, aviation, and shipping. The Treasury Secretary says no country or business is above the reach of U.S. sanctions. Take a listen.
3: We know who they are. They know who they are. So when the hammer of U.S. Treasury actions falls upon them, they will have no one to blame but themselves.
4: He announced sanctions on 60 entities and individuals, but didn't say when that hammer of broader sanctions might hit major banks, for instance, in countries that continue to do business with Iran.
2: Now, he didn't single out China, Iran's biggest customer for oil, or other countries in public, right? Why not?
4: Yeah, I mean, he said President Trump is having private diplomatic conversations with world leaders about all of this. And of course, China's president, Xi Jinping, is

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1: Colleges and universities will soon have to pass a new federal test proving their students are getting a return on their investment. 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
1: 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I'm Juana Summers. This story on All Things Considered from NPR News.
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5: Live from NPR News in Washington, I'm Kristen Wright. Treasury Secretary Scott Bessent says the U.S. is pressuring every country in the world to cut economic ties with Iran. It's part of a new round of economic pressure tactics as negotiations to end the nearly six-month war stall. NPR's Aya Batrawi is following the latest sanctions.
6: The most consequential country here is China, which is the biggest importer and buyer of Iranian oil. China's foreign ministry today slammed the White House's latest measures against Iran, calling them, quote, illicit unilateral sanctions that have no basis in international law. China says economic wars only escalate the conflict and disrupt global financial order, and says it isn't going to cut off Iran. China has had to dig into its oil reserves to weather the fallout from this war as the biggest buyer of both Iranian and Saudi oil.
5: NPR's Aya Batrawi reporting there. The Canadian government is set to announce retaliatory tariffs against the U.S. today. Tension between the trading partners has been high. President Trump imposed new 50% tariffs on billions of dollars worth of Canadian imports on Saturday after trade talks collapsed. Trump also threatened new 50% tariffs on vehicles, auto parts, and steel from Canada starting next year. The two countries share one of the world's largest trading relationships. You're listening to NPR News from Washington. Texas Governor Greg Abbott is asking a federal judge to reject Minnesota's effort to force the extradition of an Immigration and Customs Enforcement officer being held in Texas. The Texas Newsroom's Lucio Vasquez reports.
7: Abbott says Texas is still investigating whether ICE officer Christian Castro can legally be considered a fugitive. Castro faces assault charges in Minnesota for allegedly shooting and injuring a man during an immigration operation earlier this year. But Abbott says Castro did not flee Minnesota, but instead returned to Texas on orders from ICE. Minnesota sued Abbott last week to force Castro's extradition and is asking a federal judge to keep Castro jailed beyond a 90-day limit that expires this week. Both sides are due in federal court on Tuesday. For NPR News, I'm Lucio Vasquez.
5: The Trump administration is preparing to revoke the business and tourism visas of up to 200,000 people who've applied for or are currently seeking asylum status in the U.S. The State Department says the visas will be revoked on a rolling basis. If it happens, the move would be the largest single mass revocation of visas in U.S. history and would likely face legal challenges. Prosecutors in Taiwan have charged 9 people with illegally exporting high-end AI servers to China. Employees from chipmaker NVIDIA and information tech company Supermicro are among those charged. This is NPR News.
8: 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We're welcoming John Common and Jess DiNicola, Hiroya Takamoto, and Chris Moyse.

0: The year-long U.S. campaign of bombing alleged drug boats in the Eastern Pacific has left at least 223 people dead in 67 strikes. I'm Janine Herbst, NPR News in Washington.
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3: 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I'm T.S. 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
4: It's Morning Edition from NPR News. I'm Michelle Martin.
5: And I'm Leila Fadel. Good morning. The U.S. Supreme Court has handed President Trump a temporary win on his efforts to restrict voting by mail.
4: It involves how the U.S. Postal Service will deliver ballots for this fall's midterm election, but the legal fight is not over.
5: To break down the Supreme Court's decision, we're joined by NPR's Hansi Lo Wong. Morning, Hansi.
6: Morning, Leila.
5: Okay, so this lawsuit is based on an executive order that Trump signed in March. Where are we in this legal fight over that order?
6: We are in the middle of this fight still. This new Supreme Court decision is not the final word. The justices have not ruled on whether President Trump's order is legal. And so far, this order has not directly affected mail-in voting.
5: So what effect does yesterday's Supreme Court ruling actually have then?
6: Well, here's a way to think about this. There have been two rulings from a judge in Boston. They both block the U.S. Postal Service from carrying out Trump's order to restrict voting by mail. And I should note, USPS is a financial supporter of NPR. Now, what the Supreme Court has done is pause the first of those two rulings. This first one blocked USPS from working on Trump's order in about half of the states, plus Washington, D.C. But there is a second ruling that is still in effect, and it's blocking USPS across the country right now.
5: What had Trump ordered the Postal Service to do?
6: Trump basically called for the Postal Service to deliver mail-in ballots only to people on lists of mail-in voters that states would have to turn over to USPS. And Trump has said he issued this order to stop illegal voting by non-U.S. citizens, which many studies and audits have found to be extremely rare. And by the way, Trump himself has voted by mail in Florida.
5: And what did the Supreme Court actually say?
6: What we have is an unsigned ruling from this conservative-led court on procedural questions. The court's three liberal justices dissented, but the ruling basically says the judge in Boston weighed in too early back in June by concluding that Trump's order oversteps the president's authority under the Constitution and that USPS has no legal authority to control mail-in voting. The Trump administration argued it had not fully carried out the order, so it shouldn't be blocked, and the Supreme Court agreed.
5: And what are you hearing from the order's challengers?
6: Well, we're weeks away from the start of mail-in voting for the midterm elections. And I talked to Colorado's Democratic Secretary of State, Jenna Griswold. Her state is one of the 23 suing over Trump's order. And there is real concern about the possibility of Trump's order making a real mess of mail-in voting for the midterms.
7: The election process is already underway. This is a very close fight to the actual election. But make no mistake, when the federal government attempts to implement this unlawful executive order, Colorado and other states across the country will fight back.
5: Okay, so before you

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5: This is Morning Edition from NPR News. I'm Michelle Martin.
6: And I'm Leila Fadel. Good morning. A private arbiter has ordered the Washington Post to reinstate an opinion columnist that the paper fired last year after she wrote on social media about the assassination of conservative activist Charlie Kirk. That firing raised questions about whether the dismissal was fair or meant to silence her particular view. Karen Atiyah is that columnist and joins us now. Good morning.
7: Good morning, Leila.
6: So, Karen, when you first heard that the Post would have to reinstate you and pay back pay, as I understand it, after a year-long fight, what was your first reaction?
7: Oh, gosh. I was excited, exhilarated, exhausted. I just wanted to cry. It's just been such a hard fight. But I was also excited because I knew that this reinstatement wasn't just about me and wasn't just about a job. I know that so many people have been fighting all sorts of battles when it comes to expression, free speech, institutionally. And so I just realized this one was bigger than me.
6: So you feel like this is a larger message, this decision?
7: I think so, particularly for journalists who have been coming under such scrutiny, such attacks. And particularly, of course, we saw so much of the clampdowns in the aftermath of the Charlie Kirk killing, right? And I also think this is a big message and a big win for unions. I'm a proud Washington Post Guild member, and I could not have done this without the support of the Washington Post Guild, without having a union contract in place, which allowed me to fight back. And so for me, this is a bigger message that, you know, silencing speech, silencing journalistic expression, you should be prepared to fight for these values and to fight for these things.
6: If this is a place that you think was trying to silence you, is it a place that shares your values? Is it a place you do want to go back to and work at?
7: That is the big question. I mean, my attitude is I was very proud of the work that I was able to do and very proud of being able, especially as an editor, to platform other voices. And when it comes to that work as a journalist, I'm ready and willing to go back to that work. And right now, I mean, the Washington Post has a standing marching order from the arbitrator. So the ball is in their court. I know that, and I think the whole world knows that everybody's watching how the Washington Post stands to their values of journalistic integrity.
6: Can you share what your conversations have been like with the Post since an arbiter ruled in your favor? I know this only happened recently.
7: I have not heard from the Washington Post yet.
6: Really?
7: Not yet.
6: And so what does this mean about your possible return?
7: Well, they've got my number. They've got my email. So I'm just waiting. They've got standing orders. And for now, though, I think still it is about, you know, this message that it sends also to all media houses, right? That when journalists do come under scrutiny, particularly for the Washington Post, such a storied newspaper, I mean, I just think the message is we're going to be watching what they're doing. This is going to be a sign of who the Washington Post, I think, is going to choose to be in this new era.
6: On the day that Charlie Kirk was shot, September 10th of last year, you wrote on the social media platform Blue Sky, quote, "Refusing to tear my clothes and smear ashes on my face in performative mourning for a white man that espoused violence is not the same as violence." In hindsight, would you write that publicly again, knowing what came after?
7: All my posts are still public. I think that's testament to how I saw that that was just a statement of fact. As a journalist, I wasn't going to, of course, celebrate his murder, but I also wasn't going to engage in performative, over-the-top mourning. I think part of what this case showed is that, particularly as a woman journalist, this expectation that I was supposed to go over the top for, you know, anyone, particularly who espoused views that many saw as reprehensible, I saw that as just doing my job, right? And the arbitrator ruled, particularly as uncomfortable as it is, there is a problem with white men who choose to engage in hatred and violence. And the arbitrator in her decision said that descriptiveness, descriptions of race and gender do not amount to disparagement. So, you know, as uncomfortable as these truths are about race and violence in our political discourse, that's part of the job, is to be as accurate in our descriptions as possible.
6: What else did the arbitrator say in their decision where they concluded, yes, the Washington Post has to reinstate you? They shouldn't have fired you.
7: So part of what the Washington Post alleged was that my posts were gross misconduct and that they fired me without even a conversation after 11 years. The arbitrator found that that was, quote, disproportionate treatment, that according to our collective bargaining agreement, we have a progressive discipline. So no conversations, no investigation, that they violated the union contract. Yeah, the arbitrator also, as I said in terms of security. The Washington Post argued that my posts were a threat to the security of my colleagues. The arbitrator basically said, well, if that was true, your duty is to protect your journalists. After, and that's also in the Washington Post contract, their duty wasn't to leave journalists like me to the wolves. Their duty was to protect, right? And so to not even warn me of these so-called threats, not even to have a conversation, I think that's part of what why this is a bigger message to media houses, particularly as social media harassment and campaigns increase, is that the role of powerful media corporations is to use that power to protect the journalists who are putting their safety on the line quite often, to be able to report the truth and to be able to, again, make commentary, sometimes as uncomfortable as it is, to do that. So, yes, I think that this was a just decision. I'm very happy with it.
6: Karen Atiyah, thank you for being here. Thanks for joining us.
7: Thank you.
6: We asked the Washington Post for a comment on the arbitrator's decision. A spokesperson told NPR the newspaper respects the arbitration process and declined to comment further.
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8: Colleges and universities will soon have to pass a new federal test proving their students are getting a return on their investment. 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
9: 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I mean, high school earnings is not a exceedingly high metric for a program to meet.
8: 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This story on All Things Considered from NPR News.
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11: Live from NPR News in Washington, I'm Kristen Wright. While the Trump administration is stepping up financial sanctions on Iran, the UN is proposing to act as a neutral arbiter to get some goods flowing through the Strait of Hormuz. NPR's Michelle Kellerman has more.
12: The U.S. and Israeli war against Iran and Iranian and proxy attacks on ships in the Strait of Hormuz and the Red Sea are all having a big impact on the flow of energy, fertilizer, and other essential commodities. So, too, is Russia's war against Ukraine. U.N. Secretary General Antonio Guterres is calling on everyone to respect international law and allow civilian trade.
13: Maritime choke points must never become instruments of coercion. And the world's food supply must never become collateral damage of conflict.
12: He says the UN is ready to monitor civilian shipping in the Strait of Hormuz, but countries involved in the conflict need to agree. Michelle Kellerman, NPR News, Washington.
11: President Trump says on Truth Social this morning he's considering changing the name of Lake Ontario to Lake America, and that the U.S. doesn't expect to be doing much business with Ontario any longer. Ontario is home to Canada's auto industry. The U.S. and Canada are locked in a trade dispute. Canada is supposed to announce retaliatory measures today against new U.S. tariffs. 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
14: Florida's Spanish presence dates back to the rugged conquistadors who trailblazed the European path through its swamps, forests, and rivers in the 16th century. I'm Dr. Judy Benz, and this is Unearthing Florida. Hernando de Soto, who assisted in conquering the Incas in Peru, led an expedition to Florida in the summer of 1539 and landed at Tampa Bay on May the 25th. De Soto marched his expedition inland and soon battled with Native American tribes, enslaving and sowing destruction along the way. They made their first winter encampment at the main town of the Apalachee Indians at what is today the site of the Governor Martin House in downtown Tallahassee. It was here in 1987 that archaeologists first found and identified traces of De Soto's path. State archaeologist Calvin Jones and his team discovered vestiges of De Soto and his men, including fragments of olive jars, coins, iron crossbow tips, and beads. He also discovered a cooking pit and a cistern. You can now retrace De Soto's path with a trail guide and kiosks provided by the National Park Service.
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1: 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Good morning. I'm T.S. Strickland. 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
2: It's Morning Edition from NPR News. I'm Michelle Martin.
3: And I'm Leila Fadel. The Trump administration called it the economic D-Day for Iran. But unlike the surprise Allied landing in France during World War II, this D-Day was more of a warning to countries that sanctions are coming.
2: Here's how Treasury Secretary Scott Bessent put it in his news conference Monday.
4: We are giving everyone the opportunity to remedy bad behavior. Why would I want to blow up the global financial system?
2: The Trump administration has struggled to find an exit ramp to the war against Iran. Now it's trying to step up the financial pressure instead. In a few minutes, we'll speak with a former head of the office that manages these types of sanctions. But we're going to begin with the latest information.
3: Joining us to talk about this is NPR's diplomatic correspondent, Michelle Kellerman. Good morning, Michelle.
5: Good morning, Leila.
3: Okay, so the Trump administration calls this Operation Economic Outcast. What's the plan here?
5: I mean, the U.S. wants to make the choices clear to Iran. It's either economic isolation and a subsistence economy or a path back to normal relations with the world. But the trouble is there are a lot of gray areas, and that's what Bessent is trying to deal with. He's warning countries that the U.S. knows how Iran is evading sanctions. He says the Treasury Department, and these are his words, have mapped every node, every facilitator, every network that Iran has used to smuggle oil and evade sanctions. And now the U.S. is looking at Iran's dealings in cryptocurrency, technology, gold, aviation, and shipping. The Treasury Secretary says no country or business is above the reach of U.S. sanctions. Take a listen.
4: We know who they are. They know who they are. So when the hammer of U.S. Treasury actions falls upon them, they will have no one to blame but themselves.
5: He announced sanctions on 60 entities and individuals, but didn't say when that hammer of broader sanctions might hit major banks, for instance, in countries that continue to do business with Iran.
3: Now, he didn't single out China, Iran's biggest customer for oil, or other countries in public, right? Why not?
5: Yeah, I mean, he said President Trump is having private diplomatic conversations with world leaders about all of this. And of course, China's president Xi Jinping is expected to visit the White House next month. And China views the U.S. sanctions as illegal. The Trump administration did add some Chinese companies to the blacklist, but it's not clear how far the Trump administration is really going to push China ahead of Xi's visit. Most of this is really just a rebranded sanctions campaign at the moment.
3: We're nearly 6 months into the U.S.-Israeli war against Iran. It will be 6 months at the end of the week. So why this big talk about new economic pressure now?
5: Yeah, I mean, the war has lasted much longer than President Trump initially predicted. And remember when he started the war, he was telling Iranians who had been protesting the regime that soon they're going to be able to take over their country and set a new course. Yeah. But months later, we're seeing a hardened Iranian regime. It's been striking U.S. assets across the region in allied Gulf states and now threatening again to block all oil transit through the Strait of Hormuz.
3: Did Bessent talk about an end game for these sanctions?
5: Not really, but take a listen to his message to ordinary Iranian soldiers.
4: As more and more of your paychecks stop or supposedly just delayed, ask whether your commanders are leading your country to triumph or to ruin. And recall

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1: Colleges and universities will soon have to pass a new federal test proving their students are getting a return on their investment. 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
5: Live from NPR News in Washington, I'm Kristen Wright. Canada is supposed to announce its latest move against the U.S. in the escalating trade war. Dan Karpinchuk reports the insults are flying between President Trump and Ontario Premier Doug Ford.
6: In a social media post, Trump referred to Ford as the, quote, less charismatic, intelligent, and overall unimpressive brother of the late, great Rob Ford. He was the former mayor of Toronto who admitted to smoking crack cocaine while in office and was caught in a series of drinking scandals. Premier Doug Ford was quick to reply.
7: I don't respond to a dictator like President Trump. I'm not going to take any advice off a guy that's the king of bankruptcies.
6: Ford went on to say Trump is actually taxing his own people through tariffs on Canada. Ford says he will throw everything he can at the Trump White House, even consider putting an export tariff on electricity to the U.S. For NPR News, I'm Dan Karpinchuk in Toronto.
5: Additional 50% tariffs on about 5% of Canadian exports took effect over the weekend, and President Trump is threatening more levies on Canada. The Supreme Court is allowing the Trump administration to resume implementing key parts of President Trump's executive order that restricts mail-in voting ahead of the midterm elections. But a separate nationwide ruling remains in place for now, blocking the Postal Service from following Trump's order. This is NPR News from Washington. A father and his 5-year-old son detained by ICE on their way to a soccer game this month in Austin, Texas, will be deported to Mexico. The news comes despite calls for the child's release. Mose Bouchel from member station KUT reports.
8: Victor Martinez Nieto has chosen to be deported to Mexico with his son Liam rather than risk losing custody of his child, according to their lawyer, Kate Lincoln Goldfinch.
9: Children can be held in this system for months or even years at a time. It's a really bad experience for children, and the family is just not willing to risk Liam being held alone.
8: Cell phone videos of the pair's arrest provoked an outcry, including calls from Texas Democratic Congressman Joaquin Castro for Liam's release. In a public statement last week, the Department of Homeland Security said, quote, parents have a choice if they want to be removed with their children, or ICE will place the children with a safe person the parent designates. For NPR News, I'm Mose Bouchel in Austin.
5: Today marks 2 weeks without electricity for some people in northwest Indiana, mostly in Gary, a vastly majority black city. The outages have left them in need of food and water and in the dark. They're frustrated it's taking this long for the utility NIPSCO to get the power back on after storms. NIPSCO says it's restored power to more than 360,000 customers and that the remaining 1,000 in Gary and Portage will have their lights back on by tonight. It's NPR.
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3: 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Ask a Lawyer First is the firm's web address and a principle that guides its approach to helping individuals with personal injury, wrongful death, and insurance-related questions. 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Looking to the forecast, our area should see highs from the upper 80s to low 90s today and tomorrow, with heat index values up to 107 degrees. Rain chances remain relatively low today, increase tomorrow, and then become widespread Thursday, with heavy rain and localized flooding possible. Highs will fall into the upper 80s by later this week and remain there through the weekend. It's about 78 degrees right now and sunny here in Pensacola. If you're looking for something to do this week, remember, you can always find out what is happening around town by checking out our community calendar. 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
4: From Marketplace in Washington, I'm Kimberly Adams. In about an hour, we'll know how Canada plans to respond to the United States' latest salvo in the trade war. Canada is scheduled to unveil retaliatory tariffs against the United States after trade negotiations fell apart over the weekend, with the U.S. imposing 50% tariffs on $20 billion worth of Canadian goods and threats for even more. Canadian Prime Minister Mark Carney promised to match U.S. levies, quote, dollar for dollar. For more on potential consequences of these tariffs on both sides of the border, I'm joined by Dr. David Kelly, Chief Global Strategist at JP Morgan Funds. Good morning.
6: Good morning.
4: What impact have retaliatory tariffs had on the U.S. in the past?
6: Well, since the start of the trade war, really back early last year, countries have generally been fairly slow to impose retaliatory tariffs in the United States. Tariffs tend to hurt both sides. They hurt the country that's imposing them and the country upon whom they are imposed. And so, you know, Canadians don't want to actually make their own economic situation worse by going overboard. But still, I think they have to retaliate in some way, and I think that they will do so. Ultimately, I think this will result in a new trade agreement. We've seen this on-off trade fight for really over the last 2 years. I think that will continue. And in general, retaliatory tariffs, they sort of throw sand in the gears of commerce. They will tend to hurt American manufacturing a little bit. But it's, I think in this case, it's not a huge deal. And I think it will probably be relatively short-lived.
4: The Treasury Secretary yesterday announced new round of economic pressure on Iran, calling it the economic D-Day. How effective do you think these latest moves are going to be in bringing Iran back to the table?
6: Well, they're likely to be very ineffective unless China is part of the deal. And the problem is that if Iran can continue to trade with China and other countries can route any commerce they want with Iran through China, then unless the United States wants to have a full-on trade war with China or a sort of a greater conflict with China, there's really not much pressure that we can actually put on Iran through this. Meanwhile, the United States can't really afford to have an all-out trade war with China because we need China for so many things, including rare earth minerals. And of course, President Xi is meeting with President Trump next month. So overall, I don't think this is going to have much impact. Ultimately, the Strait of Hormuz will be reopened. Ultimately, I think Iran will have some control over it. But the, you know, the end game here is clear. Both Iran and other countries in the Gulf will eventually be able to send oil through the Strait of Hormuz.
4: David Kelly is Chief Global Strategist at JP Morgan Funds. Thank you so much.
6: Anytime.
4: Let's do the numbers. Despite the news of those new Iran-related sanctions and the stalled negotiations, oil prices are lower this morning. Brent crude is down about 3.2%, trading at $89.24 a barrel. West Texas Intermediate crude is down slightly more, 3.3% at $82.81 a barrel. The Dow is up 17 points. That's basically flat. The S&P 500 is up 0.4%, and the NASDAQ is up 0.8%. The 10-year Treasury yield is down at 4.66%.
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4: The Upstart Pro Golf organization, LIV Golf, hosted its final tournament of the year this past Sunday, and perhaps its last tournament ever. LIV was financed by Saudi Arabia's Sovereign Wealth Fund. It upended the golf world back in 2022 when it lured some star players away from the PGA Tour. According to Reuters, the Saudi Public Investment Fund spent more than $5 billion on the venture, but that support stops at the end of this season, leaving LIV's future in doubt. Marketplace's Henry Epp reports.
0: The rise and fall of LIV Golf is not exactly an original story. A lot of other pro leagues, basketball, football, baseball, have seen upstart organizations challenge them at some point. LIV Golf fits in that tradition, says Alicia Jessup, a professor at Pepperdine University, because it tried to do something different from the traditional PGA Tour.
7: It turned golf on its head, right? It had loud music and concerts and cheering at holes.
0: LIV's story diverges from past startup leagues, though, because the Saudi government wasn't pouring money into LIV just to disrupt pro golf, says Victor Matheson, a professor at the College of the Holy Cross.
8: It could have always been simply a way to direct attention about Saudi Arabia towards fun things like golf rather than less fun things like assassinations of journalists.
0: He's referring there to the assassination of journalist Jamal Khashoggi at a Saudi consulate in 2018. From the start, LIV Golf was saddled with accusations of sports washing. Still, thanks to the Saudis' deep pockets, it pulled big star players away from the PGA Tour with huge payouts. But it had trouble attracting TV deals, sponsors, and most importantly, fans. That's a familiar problem for startup leagues, says David Barry at Southern Utah University. They don't have any history or context to make fans care.
9: And that's why upstart leagues, no matter how much money you put into it and how many music performers you hire to perform at your events, that's not going to change the fact that most fans don't know what they're looking at and they're not going to pay any attention.
0: Saudi Arabia's investment fund decided to cut its losses this year, but its multi-billion dollar attempt to break into pro golf may have accomplished a larger objective, says Jody Balsam at Brooklyn Law School.
10: It's now considered a sort of legitimate player in the world of sports investment,
0: which is attracting a growing number of high-profile sporting events to its domestic market, including the 2034 Men's World Cup. I'm Henry Epp for Marketplace.
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3: 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I'm T.S. Strickland. It is 80 degrees now at 9. 1A starts right now.
13: Faster and deadlier than ever, Ebola is spreading in the Democratic Republic of the Congo. What's fueling the spread and how can it be contained? From WAMU and NPR in Washington, this is 1A. Hi, I'm Jen White. A rare new strain of Ebola has killed more than 2,500 people in 3 months. It's on track to be deadlier than any previous outbreak. It's raging against a background of rebel threats, displacement, and other disease outbreaks. But a new vaccine may offer hope. We speak with global health experts, nurses, doctors, and reporters on the ground and look at solutions. Plus, how have cuts by the Trump administration left the DRC more vulnerable to disease? Email us your questions about the outbreak, 1A at WAMU.org.
14: Live from NPR News in Washington, I'm Janine Herbst. The Trump administration is preparing to revoke as many as 200,000 visas of foreigners who are currently seeking asylum in the U.S. NPR's Michelle Kellerman reports it's part of its efforts to keep up deportation numbers.
15: State Department spokesperson Tommy Pigott says the department is working with Homeland Security to identify and revoke the visas of foreigners who came to the U.S. claiming to be short-term visitors, but then filed for asylum to stay here permanently. He says these types of visas are issued with a clear understanding that they are for those who intend to return home. He was responding to an Associated Press report on documents that show the department is focusing on B-1 and B-2 visas issued in the last decade and could amount to 200,000 revocations. Pigott calls it an ongoing process with dynamic numbers. Michelle Kellerman, NPR News, Washington.
14: South Carolina Republicans choose a Senate nominee today in a special primary runoff. President Trump's super PAC is spending hundreds of thousands of dollars in a last-minute push for the late Senator Lindsey Graham's sister, Darlene, who's serving out the rest of his term. South Carolina Public Radio's Luis Alfredo Garcia has more.
16: GOP voters already narrowed their options to Senator Darlene Graham and Congressman Ralph Norman. Both have been trying to sway people who voted for other candidates in the initial special primary election. 65-year-old Tim Riley attended President Trump's rally for Graham in Myrtle Beach on Friday. He says he's a fan of the president, but didn't rely on endorsements when making a decision.
17: She's new blood into the political arena. It was important to find out what she's about before we cast our votes.
16: He says he will vote for Graham, but he says that's because of her stance against abortion rights and a lack of background in politics, something she's also been criticized for. For NPR News, I'm Luis Alfredo Garcia in Columbia, South Carolina.
14: On Wall Street, stocks opened higher this morning as the renewed trade war between the U.S. and Canada takes shape. NPR's Scott Horsley has more.
18: Canada has promised to retaliate for President Trump's latest trade salvo by matching U.S. tariffs dollar for dollar. Trump imposed 50% taxes on some imports from Canada over the weekend after talks broke down on Friday. Canada spells out its own tariff targets today, and the import taxes are set to take effect after Labor Day. Trump is threatening to slap another round of tariffs on Canadian steel, aluminum, and autos, although so far he's steered clear of adding additional taxes on Canada's energy exports. In a social media post, Trump also suggested he might change the name of Lake Ontario to Lake America, just as he earlier tried to rename the Gulf of Mexico. Scott Horsley, NPR News, Washington.
14: And on Wall Street, the Dow is up 46 points, the NASDAQ up 157, S&P 500 up 22. You're listening to NPR News from Washington. In Nevada, thousands of people have been forced to flee their homes as the fast-moving Hawk Fire north of Reno pushed into neighborhoods and forced mass evacuations. But now fire crews are reporting that they've been able to make good progress on containment. Bert Johnson with member station KUNR has more.
19: The fire is now about 30% contained, mostly on its southern edge. That's thanks in part to less severe wind in some areas than authorities feared, but thousands of residents still can't return home. Washoe County Sheriff Darren Balaam says that's because just one spark can reignite the flames.
20: And if we repopulate early in working with fire, now we have to go back in. They're worrying about battling a fire, but also now we have to get people back out.
19: Officials confirm the fire destroyed more than 30 homes and damaged at least six. They expect those numbers to grow as more areas are open for damage assessment. For NPR News, I'm Bert Johnson in Reno, Nevada.
14: The Federal Trade Commission says it settled a claim against Zillow and Redfin, accusing the real estate listing companies of striking a deal to suppress competition in online rental advertising. The FTC alleged Redfin agreed to exit the apartment advertising business for up to 9 years in exchange for $100 million and other compensation from rival Zillow. Part of this settlement orders Redfin to relaunch its rental housing listing business so that competition can be restored. The settlement also resolves litigation brought by attorneys general in several states. 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

0: my sister was living in West Charlotte alone for a number of years, and she's recently moved in with me in Mount Holly and has helped with her nieces and nephews. And we have found our living situation to be really helpful and supportive. We're lonely and we do lots of activities together. So definitely all for families living together in these times. It helps financially too.
1: We also got this message from Patty in Minnesota. My dad and a niece live with us. I monitor my dad's health and adjust meals and activities accordingly. The niece, we just want to give an affordable place to live. I think we're all doing better financially, emotionally, and health-wise as a result. I wouldn't have it any other way. Now, Sam, this is your experience. You lived with your parents communally. What did that living situation look like for you?
2: Yeah, it sure was. I moved back in with my parents right before my 30th birthday due to burnout that I had after several jobs. And I had lived alone in a one bedroom before this. I experienced a lot of isolation, a lot of overwhelm with household tasks. And I was really quite shocked that moving back in with my parents, I felt really cared for. I greatly enjoyed splitting household chores. My mom would make dinner almost every night. I did not have to do that.
1: Nothing wrong with that.
2: It was incredible. I also loved the unscheduled quality time. I knew that I had people to have dinner with. I didn't have to try so hard to plan every single minute to make sure that that was occupied with friends or activities, because I did have people at home and we could develop routines and inside jokes. And I also have to say that it was an incredible financial help. It allowed me to leave a job that was really very bad for my health. I was able to save up a little money and pay off my student loans. I wouldn't have been able to afford to buy the townhouse where I now live across the street from my parents had I not had 6 years to save. It would have been impossible.
1: Did you have this moment when you were making the decision to move back in with your parents? Did it bump up against these sort of ingrained societal messages about living independently? Like that's the goal.
2: Absolutely. I remember being very excited to live alone. I felt like I'd made it, that I could afford that. And when I moved back in with my parents, I knew not a single soul in my general age bracket who was doing this. I did feel a sense of shame for quite a long time. I would go to my friends' houses and leave and sit in the car and open Zillow and be like, I should want to move, right? Like I should want to move and have my own space. But deep down, I just did not want to move. Yeah. Because I loved the company. I loved depending on each other.
1: Raina, you also have several experiences with communal living arrangements, but not with family members. You chosen to live with friends. What led to that decision?
3: I mean, as far back as I can think, as an adult, I just dreamed of living in an apartment complex where all my friends had units together. I've just always thought a lot about friendship, and it made sense to me to not kind of put everything into a romantic partner. I'd seen ways pretty early in, you know, my adolescence where that had gone wrong for people. So I think that also informed it. And I just ended up having some opportunities where friends were going to move to DC where I live. And my husband and I had been really thinking about wanting to live with other people. And they were game, even though they had a kid, they were planning to have another kid and they were all, you know, but we were all just sort of on the same page. And we had that living arrangement for 3 years and loved it. And my husband and I wanted to continue living this way and have been increasingly motivated as we've wanted to have kids to not be isolated, which we saw was kind of the default for a lot of people when they were just living in a single family home or, you know, condo as a nuclear family.
1: Well, we're getting so many stories from you. Susan texts, I certainly think it helps with the housing shortage. I have a second bedroom that I rent out. It has worked well in my retirement as well as others, expanding my budget and providing an enriching experience. And another member of our text club writes, prior prior to the economic boom post-World War II, communal living was more the norm rather than the exception. It is still common among immigrant populations. The main drivers were cultural and economic. Affordability is now the primary driver for communal living. We'll get to that after the break. We're talking to writer Samantha Page Rosen, the editor of a new anthology on communal living called Living Together, and journalist Raina Cohen, the author of The Other Significant Other. Coming up, what it takes to create and foster a successful communal living arrangement with friends or families. And we want your questions and stories. Email us at 1A at WAMU.org. We'll be right back.

0: 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And from the estate of Joan B. Kroc, whose bequest serves as an enduring investment in the future of public radio and seeks to help NPR be the model for high-quality journalism in the 21st century.
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0: alone.
1: They had a booking with the Jake Isles band in the college gym, you know, and they come, and the band required two bottles of a kind of champagne that wasn't even available in Potsdam, so they had to drive to Montreal to purchase this $75 per bottle champagne. When Giles got on stage, Peter Wolf takes those bottles of champagne and shakes them and raises the college crowd with him. And, you know, David Rogers is saying, I wish we could have, you know, would have bought cold duck. Here's one I love. It's from Catherine Vo, now in California, but 14 years old in 1992 Vietnam. In the morning, her mother would play Vietnamese folk opera on tapes while she was cooking, and these sorrowful voices would fill the house. But also, through the static, you know, these old cassette tapes that kids shared like secrets, they were hearing Madonna.
2: Oh, absolutely. Catherine, who in her office I call Dr. Vo, Catherine's my dentist. It's such an incredibly well-written story that blends the, oh, I don't really want to listen to that old music. I want to hear the current stuff. But then how excited she got when the music troupe came to town and how everybody right. dropped everything and went to listen.
1: As she writes, news spread fast, whispers at the market, names of famous Vietnamese performers passed like good luck charms. When the drums struck and the orchestra began tuning, everything else disappeared. But then there's Madonna in these old cassette tapes. Madonna sounded fearless, like a woman who made her own room.

0: And at the very end, when he got done and the monkeys came on, she said, I actually resented the monkeys for coming on. I went to that concert, a bubblegum screaming teeny bopper, and I came at a long-haired rocker who had aged 10 years in a single night.
1: Look at that. Okay, here's another one. This is from a Jack Joseph from Charleston, South Carolina, who went to the Tomorrow World Electronic Music Festival in Atlanta. This was in 2015. And had planned to go with a roommate. He got sick, the roommate did, sold his ticket to a girl named Leah. So Leah and Jack go together, they never met. He walks in, immediately slides and falls in mud. You know, which can happen. And so he's covered with mud, and he's with this woman he's never met, and shortly later they're married.
0: Jack is actually the publisher of the books, and that's from the chapter that's titled Love and Music.
1: Another category, it would seem, people who handled musical guests in their colleges. And in the case of David Rogers of Phoenix, Arizona, he was concert chair for Clarkson University in Potsdam, New York. And they had, I hope Peter Wolf is listening.
2: I believe I must have. You know, I think I must have. You know, baby, I think I must have. You know, I think I must have. I must have got love.

0: they had a booking, the Jay Giles band in the college gym, you know, and they come and the band required two bottles of a kind of champagne that wasn't even available in Potsdam. So they had to drive to Montreal to purchase this $75 per bottle champagne. When Giles got on stage, Peter Wolf takes those bottles of champagne and shakes them and sprays the college crowd with them. And, you know, David Rogers is saying, I wish we could have, you know, would have bought cold duck. Here's one I love. It's from Catherine Vo, now in California, but 14 years old in 1992 Vietnam. In the morning, her mother would play Vietnamese folk opera on tapes while she was cooking, and these sorrowful voices would fill the house. But also, through the static, you know, these old cassette tapes that kids shared like secrets, they were hearing Madonna.
1: Oh, absolutely. Catherine, who I, in her office, I will call Dr. Vo, Catherine's my dentist. It's such an incredibly well-written story that blends the, oh, I don't really want to listen to that old music. I want to hear the current stuff. But then how excited she got when the music troupe came to town and how everybody right. dropped everything and went to listen.
0: As she writes, news spread fast, whispers at the market, names of famous Vietnamese performers passed like good luck charms. When the drums struck and the orchestra began tuning, everything else disappeared. But then there's Madonna in these old cassette tapes. Madonna sounded fearless, like a woman who made her own

Live from NPR News in Boston, I'm Steve Brown. Beloved music and film star Dolly Parton has died at the age of 80. She was known for her vibrant personality and poignant songwriting. Her career spanned decades with hits like Jolene and I Will Always Love You. Born in Tennessee, she rose from humble beginnings to become a country music icon. Parton was also a philanthropist, founding her Imagination Library to promote children's literacy. An oil tanker was disabled by an unknown projectile off Oman, underscoring shipping risks as Iran maintains tight control over the Strait of Hormuz. The United Kingdom Maritime Trade Organization said today the crew is safe and no environmental damage was immediately reported. Oil spills from other ships damaged during the war have caused ecological damage concerns. Meanwhile, a Pakistani delegation has left Tehran after what officials called positive talks aimed at reopening the strait and ending the U.S. and Israel's nearly six-month war with Iran. The U.S. Secret Service has confirmed it is aware that Iranian state media has aired a video that appears to threaten the life of Barron Trump, President Trump's youngest son. Secret Service spokesman Nate Herring confirmed that the agency is aware of the video and investigates anything that can be perceived as a threat towards the people it protects. 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

0: British people were very musical, so that really got us through a lot of hard times. And the fact that both on both sides of my family, the Partons and the Owens family, had a great sense of humor.
1: Pert began writing ballads and ditties and singing on local radio when she was just a kid, and couldn't wait to get to Nashville as soon as she graduated high school in 1964. In those days, it was hard enough for women to make headway as singers in country music, and even rarer for them to also establish themselves as songwriters. As Parton told NPR in 1989, she realized that accentuating her silhouette got a reaction, but she treated her songwriting as her greatest asset.
0: That's what I take more serious than anything else that I do in the business. It was my songwriting that got me out of the Smoky Mountains, and that I feel that has taken me all the places. The fact that I've, you know, had this outrageous look, that's helped, and the fact that I've had a good outgoing personality and a good healthy attitude has helped too. But to me, the guts and the root of the whole thing is the writing.
1: Parton was certainly not naive about operating in a male-dominated field. When veteran hitmaker Porter Wagoner asked her to join his TV show, she slipped into the role that was most readily available to women in Nashville, duet partner to a male star. But her wit and magnetism helped her transcend the limitations of being his girl singer and eventually move on to focusing on her solo career in 1974.

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1: Wile E. Coyote can't catch the Roadrunner no matter how hard he tries, so he lawyers up.
2: You really feel for this character who has historically been the bad guy. 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
1: Why a classic Looney Tunes character goes to court in a new film.
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4: 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We have that story just ahead as All Things Considered continues on 88.1 WUWF. 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
1: Wile E. Coyote can't catch the Roadrunner no matter how hard he tries, so he lawyers up.
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5: Morning Edition tomorrow morning starting at 5. Still ahead this hour, we will take you to Arizona, where a border crossing there opened to cattle from Mexico for the first time in more than a year. This despite a parasite being found on the Mexican side. U.S. ranchers are upset. That story is just ahead. On All Things Considered, on 88.1 WUWF. 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

0: It's All Things Considered from NPR News. I'm Adrian Florido.
1: And I'm Elsa Chang. Coming up, California has a new regulation that aims to get squishy tires off the road.
0: Officials say more efficient tires mean better gas mileage, means less pollution.
2: That's about equivalent to taking 400,000 passenger cars off the road.
1: That story after this news.
3: Live from NPR News in Culver City, California, I'm Dwayne Brown. Canada has responded to the Trump administration's decision to impose 50% tariffs on some Canadian goods, with new counter tariffs targeting about 700 U.S. products at different duty rates. Dan Karpinchuk has more.
4: Ottawa is targeting just under $20 billion of U.S. imports from smartphones and kitchen appliances to perfumes and makeup, steel and dairy products. The tariffs will vary from 15, 25 and 50% depending on the product. Government officials say the target list came after consultations with stakeholders, the main goal being not to increase tax revenue, but to protect the domestic market share for Canadian companies. In addition, Ottawa laid out a $7.5 billion support package for workers and businesses hit the hardest by the latest round of tariffs from Washington. For NPR News, I'm Dan Karpinchuk in Toronto.
3: In Ohio, the Justice Department is suing a municipal court in Columbus over a policy that bars federal immigration arrests at or near the county courthouse. NPR's Carrie Johnson tells us it's the latest action by the administration to advance its aggressive immigration agenda.
5: The Justice Department says taking people into custody at courthouses is safer for federal officers and the public. DOJ is suing the court in Franklin County, Ohio, over a policy that forbids immigration arrests of people attending court proceedings or conducting other lawful business. The new lawsuit says the federal government has, quote, exclusive authority to establish uniform rules on immigration. A spokeswoman for the court in Franklin County says it won't comment on pending litigation. The Trump administration has sued other states, including Connecticut, New York, and New Jersey, for allegedly thwarting federal immigration enforcement. Carrie Johnson, NPR News.
3: Stocks finished higher on Wall Street, the Dow up 160 points. 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
6: On 88.1 WUWF, and a five-day statewide law enforcement operation has recovered 163 missing children. WFSU's Tristan Wood says Florida Attorney General James Uthmeyer talked about the effort during a press conference earlier today.
7: Uthmeyer says the children range in age from 2 months to 17 years old. He says many of them were human trafficking victims and suffered abuse, neglect, and exploitation.
8: And we will give them the treatment they need to get back on the road to recovery. Unfortunately, for many of them, their lives will not be the same. They will need our continued help, our prayers, and our support. But at least they are no longer in the hands of evil.
7: The children are receiving support at so-called recovery hubs from social services, medical providers, and victim advocates.
6: Through Operation Statewide Shield, children were found across the state, including 46 in the Tampa Bay region, 41 in Miami, 32 in Jacksonville, and 3 in Tallahassee. And U.S. Representative Byron Donalds has picked his running mate. WUSF's Douglas Soule reports the Republican gubernatorial nominee chose State Senator Brian Avila.
9: The lieutenant governor is a largely ceremonial position, but it's next in the line of succession. Donalds wants Avila to be his.
10: I wanted a proven warrior to stand right beside me. Brian is a conservative fighter with more than a decade in the Florida legislature delivering real results.
9: Avila is a Miami lawmaker and a Cuban American.
11: My parents fled communist Cuba and left behind their home and their business because they knew what happens when government takes over, when freedom despairs, and when socialism turns an opportunity into misery.
9: Democratic gubernatorial candidate David Jolly chose Gwen Graham. She's a former congresswoman and daughter of the late Florida governor and U.S. Senator Bob Graham.
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0: In the ongoing trade fight with the U.S., Canada responded today with retaliatory tariffs on about $20 billion of U.S. goods, including things like steel and aluminum. Investors saw some opportunity. Nucor, a Charlotte, North Carolina-based steel producer, saw a 1 2/10% bump on the news. Steel Dynamics out of Fort Wayne, Indiana, picked up 0.8%, and aluminum producer Alcoa gained 3 8/10%. Bonds rose. The yield on the 10-year T-note fell to 4.62%. 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
4: As the U.S. piles sanction upon sanction on Iran, experts ask, to what end?
5: The Trump administration really still doesn't have any strategy, and they're kind of just knocking their heads against the wall.
4: I'm Carolyn Beeler. A new day for Syria as the U.S. removes it from the list of states that sponsor terrorism.
6: This is a historical move, and it means a lot of hope for Syrians.
4: How Japanese Americans interned during World War II see themselves in today's mass deportations.
7: It's really important for us to show up in ways that people didn't show up for us back in 1942.
4: And in the world of fast fashion, the moral cost of using cheap labor.
8: These brands are making enormous profits off the back of misery, basically.
4: Plus, how do you move an ancient castle with ropes and sweat? That's all ahead on The World.
9: BBC News with Roisin Hasty. The country music legend Dolly Parton has died at the age of 80 in Nashville, Tennessee. Born into rural poverty, Dolly Parton rose to become one of the biggest music stars of the 20th century. Her biggest hits included Jolene, 9 to 5 and I Will Always Love You. Dolly Parton's nephew, Brian Seaver, was also head of security for the 10-time Grammy Award-winning artist.
10: Dolly opened doors not just for me, but for her entire family to reach the potential we didn't even know was possible. Dolly also opened doors for generations of singers, songwriters, musicians, and dreamers from every walk of life and across every continent. By her example, we believe that anything was possible. She never saw a door she couldn't open, and the doors she opened made and changed history.
9: The head of Instagram, Adam Mosseri, has testified in a high-profile court case in California. 29 U.S. states accused the parent company Meta of designing its products to be addictive to young users and then hiding the research. Our North America technology correspondent, Lily Giamani, has more.
11: After Meta CEO Mark Zuckerberg, Instagram boss Adam Mosseri is the most highly anticipated witness to take the stand. He was called by the states to help jurors draw distinctions between what Meta knew privately and what it said publicly about the safety of its products for young users. On the stand, Mosseri acknowledged that after the 2021 release of the so-called Facebook files, the company reduced the number of employees who were made privy to sensitive internal research. Those files included such internal research showing Instagram negatively affected the mental health of some teenage girls, but that the company downplayed those impacts in public. Mosseri said Tuesday many of those documents were taken out of context.
9: The former Liberian vice president, Jewel Howard Taylor, has been remanded in custody in Monrovia Central Prison ahead of her trial over alleged links to drug trafficking. Patty McGuire reports.
12: Jewel Howard Taylor was arrested last Wednesday at Liberia's main airport. A day later, the 63-year-old, who is the ex-wife of the former president and convicted war criminal Charles Taylor, was charged with drug trafficking, money laundering and a range of other offences as part of a long-running investigation into an alleged transnational narcotics network. Police said her arrest was linked to the seizure late last month of cocaine valued at nearly $320 million near the capital Monrovia. The authorities called it the biggest drugs bust in the country's history.
9: The UN Secretary General Antonio Guterres has said he's greatly alarmed by an incursion by Israeli forces into a training centre run by the UN Agency for Palestinian Refugees in East Jerusalem. Mr. Guterres said UNRWA premises belonged to the UN and were inviolable. The Israeli government accuses UNRWA of providing cover for Hamas. BBC News. Canada has hit back in its trade war with the United States by unveiling dollar-for-dollar retaliatory tariffs on hundreds of American imports. The finance minister said these would range from between 15 and 50%. Two people have died in the US states of Pennsylvania from a measles infection. Officials say that both were unvaccinated and lived in Lancaster County, west of Philadelphia. The deaths are the first in the US this year related to the contagious virus. The country has so far recorded more than 2,700 measles cases this year amid falling vaccination rates. President Trump's health secretary, Robert F. Kennedy Jr., has led efforts to make sweeping changes to federal vaccine recommendations, arguing there was a link to autism. The Nigerian president, Bola Tinubu, has ordered security agencies to conduct a rescue operation for scores of people taken by gunmen in Niger State last week. It's not clear how many were seized during an attack on a mosque as worshippers were attending Friday prayers in Kapenya village. Richard Kagore has more details.
13: Survivors told the BBC that gunmen carried out coordinated raids on four villages in Borgo district, seizing hundreds of people. An official said 40 people were killed. Local residents believe the number abducted is higher than official estimates. A video posted online by an armed group appears to show more than 500 abducted people, although the BBC has not verified it. Mass abductions have become common in parts of Nigeria, where armed groups frequently raid villages and schools, often for ransom.
9: And SpaceX has announced plans to build a vast new spaceport in the southern U.S. state of Louisiana, where it will launch its Starship mega rockets. Work on the $100 billion facility will start next year. That's the latest BBC News.
4: This is The World. I'm Carolyn Beeler. We start today in the Middle East, where Iran is facing more pressure from the Trump administration. Treasury Secretary Scott Bessent announced a new raft of sanctions yesterday as part of what he called Operation Economic Outcast.
14: Our objective is to sever every economic lifeline that sustains this tyrannical regime until Tehran stands alone.
4: Bessent described this new approach as an economic onslaught against Iran. The World's Shirin Jafari reports on what's new in this latest round of sanctions and what Iranians inside the country are saying about it.
15: The sanctions target Iran's oil, shipping, weapons, and financial networks. They focus on around 60 individuals, entities, and vessels. Sina Tusi is a senior fellow at the Center for International Policy in Washington. He says there wasn't much detail in Bessent's announcement yesterday.
16: They threatened, you know, an economic D-Day against Iran right now. And, you know, after days of more threats, more kind of creating expectations that something really, really huge or new is going to happen, nothing really new happened.
15: Over the years, the U.S. has placed some of the most severe sanctions on Iran, making it one of the most sanctioned countries in the world. During the first Trump administration, the U.S. imposed what it called the maximum pressure campaign on Iran, cutting it off financially from much of the world. But these new sanctions are not targeted at Iran directly, rather at other countries that trade with Iran, like China. Tusi says China has been a major buyer of Iranian oil, and it's unlikely that Beijing will accept the new sanctions.
16: China has been against these U.S. sanctions. You know, it's denounced them as unilateral measures. I don't see any signs of that changing.
15: Still, he adds, one should not dismiss the psychological impact that the U.S. threats of more sanctions have had on Iran's economy.
16: You see that result in, you know, further depreciation of the Iranian national currency. It creates more economic anxiety in Iran. And I think, you know, this is all ultimately aimed at getting the Iranians to surrender to U.S. demands.
15: Iranian officials have dismissed the new sanctions as, quote, a desperate ploy. Ryan Costello with the National Iranian American Council says even before the announcement, the Iranian people were feeling the brunt of the economic sanctions.
17: We've seen millions of people in the Iranian middle class essentially fall out of the middle class and, you know, the middle class lifestyle into more economic precarity. It's just a much more difficult time inside of Iran, whether it's basically anything with economic activity, getting, you know, food, getting medicine, all of these things, it gets much more expensive.
15: Arezu Hassanzadeh has been working as a tailor and wholesale clothes seller in the Grand Bazaar of Tehran for 15 years. Speaking from the bazaar, she says she's been looking to procure some fabric for the fall and winter collections. The prices are eye-popping, she says. How are we supposed to run a business with these prices, she asks. Also in Tehran, Baran Razbkhah speaks about the high prices of medicine in a video on her Instagram page. Razbkhah is a physician and she says the astonishing depreciation of Iran's currency means she will have to be mindful of what medicines she prescribes to her patients. When I prescribe a drug to my patient and it's expensive, that means they have to cut down on other costs, like food, she says. Iran's new security chief, Mohsen Rezaei, told state TV that if Iran's neighbors joined the new sanctions, Iran would respond by targeting them. Sina Tusi of the Center for International Policy in Washington says at this point, the U.S.'s end goal is not clear.
16: This all creates a situation where if the U.S. is upping the pressure, there is no real diplomatic off-ramp. So it's like pressure to what end? And if the end is regime change, that's already failed and created all these costs for the region, for the global economy. So to me, it seems like Trump and the Trump administration really still doesn't have any strategy. And they're kind of just knocking their heads against the wall in this conflict with Iran.
15: Last week, the United Arab Emirates announced that it is cutting trade and financial transactions with Iran. The two countries had close economic ties. Turkey, China, Russia are some of Iran's other trade partners. So far, they haven't announced any major shift in their position towards Iran. For the world, I'm Shirin Jafari.
4: We stay in the region with a look at Syria, which the U.S. has removed from its official list of countries that sponsor terrorism. It's a list that Syria has been on since 1979. U.S. Secretary of State Marco Rubio said the decision was made due to the government's efforts to

0: for Syrians. Syrians are suffering a lot of economic pressure, and Syria needs a flow of foreign investment in the country. We hope that that will be encouraging for foreign investment, for international support to access the country and help in overcoming the economic challenges that the Syrian people is under.
1: So the lifting of this lifts restrictions on U.S. foreign assistance, defense exports, and also financial transactions. Can you talk more about what that means, what the situation has been up until now in Syria and what will change going forward?
0: Basically, also in addition of the economic side of things, I think this removal is another milestone in the integration of Syria and the international community, again, after decades of isolation. Now, what we hope is Syria to integrate normally in its region and to integrate in the international community, again, with international institutions, with international actors, with the Arab countries as well, in a way that allows Syria to be a cooperative partner in these relationships.
1: As I mentioned, the U.S. Secretary of State says the Syrian government has made efforts to distance Syria from acts of international terrorism. What has the government done to do that?
0: Well, basically, the official line is in the same direction that the Secretary of State described. But several actors inside and outside the country still have some concerns. They might not be valid, but they exist so far. The first concern is the entire administration with the factions that were united under the Hayat Tahrir al-Sham, and then
1: Hayat Tahrir al-Sham, HTS, was a branch of al-Qaeda in Syria, correct?
0: Yes. Is this transformation real and deep and concrete? Is it comprehensive? That I mean, all the factions believe in this new policy and this new strategy and this shift in the position?
1: A shift away from what and toward what?
0: Well, you know, as Al-Qaeda affiliate, they used to consider the Arab countries, the international actors, the U.S. as enemies. Now we're talking about the possibility of having a peace treaty with Israel. So it's a massive shift. It's not only in the policy, but also in the thinking, in the ideology. Do we consider the West enemies or not? Do we want to export, the term used, export the revolution to other countries or not? The official line is not, but is it cohesive enough or not? This is the question.
1: President Ahmed al-Sharaa has said all of that, has said, you know, embracing the West, moving away from extremism. He's renounced some of his past, moving away from extremism. But the question you're saying is that really real? And have all the factions represented in the government done the same? Are they all really on board?
0: Absolutely. And because, you know, in some aspects, some radical ideologies are spreading in some pockets in the country. So also the third concern is, are these pockets going to develop in the future into something threatening this or jeopardizing these policies or not? Is the government willing to contain, eliminate these pockets? This will take time, and I believe it's something to wait and see and to experience.
1: Mm.
0: So far, we do not see alarming signals from Syria.
1: Do not see alarming signals.
0: Well, this is something, to be honest, people are divided around this point. Because, for example, if you listen to the Israelis' statements, they are very skeptical. If we looked at what happened in Suwayda last year, for example.
1: That's when there was an attack on the Druze community and, what, 1,700 people were killed?
0: Yes. Innocent people were killed only because they are Druze, for their religious identity. So basically, that was not the official policy of the government. But this happened. Some of the factions that are aligned with the government did it based on this ideology. So the question is this a real and deep transformation? All the factions went through this transformation or not? Are there pockets inside the country that they have different agenda, different ideological and political agenda, and they wait, they are trying to consolidate power, waiting for the right moment to exercise their agendas and their policies? Security apparatuses and institutions in the surrounding countries and then in the world are watching closely the situation in Syria. And as far as we hear, people are divided.
1: So as you say, opinions are divided about whether the government of Syria really has taken a turn. You live in Syria, you live in Damascus. Describe what it's like now in terms of safety day to day.
0: You know, if you move from Damascus to the coast, to the north, to the east, to the south, except from Suwayda, I think the security situation is relatively good. It's not perfect, it's not excellent, but it's relatively good. In the rural areas, it's less than the city centers. We see that the Ministry of Interior is doing

0: think it's best to show regular and organized police forces that delivering security in the hotspot areas. They are doing their best, but still, there are many groups in Syria. They have arms in their hands. I'm not talking here about the Kurds or the Druze, but I'm talking about also about Arab Sunni factions. Sometimes it's not even factions. It's some ordinary people or ordinary groups. They have weapons. So basically, there is some fears and concerns about the ability of the newly born security institutions to ensure to deliver safety and security all over the country in full capacity. This will take time.
1: So before the Assad regime fell, you were working with anti-Assad rebel groups. So clearly you wanted him out. How do you feel about where things stand now in Syria?
0: I believe now we have a political system where the president enjoys superior powers over the executive branch of the government, over the judiciary, and the executive branch of the government, including the president and the ministers, cannot be held accountable neither by the constitutional court or by the parliament. Syria now, if you talk to ordinary Syrians, everyone in Syria now is talking about that, well, corruption is back and it's not eliminated. So basically, I believe the system that we live now doesn't have the necessary levels of checks and balances within the institution.
1: Mm.
0: Second is the identity of the country. The identity of the country now, it's a country that is dominated by the Arab Sunni. This is the identity, and it recognizes Christian, Druze, Alawites, and they have rights, and they have the right to live safely. But there is a dominated identity, which is not pluralistic as someone like me would see, but it's also, again, to give them the credit, we're not talking about a government that is trying to posture an identity of the country that is Salafi or jihadi or exclusive or whatever.
1: Mm.
0: But again, in the system, that needs a lot of reforms.
1: That was Mutasem Siyufi. He's the executive director of The Day After, a Damascus-based NGO supporting transitional justice in Syria.

0: Still to come, researchers say Angola has ancient peatlands that are the size of Rhode Island. We tell you why that's potentially good news for fighting climate change. 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
1: Hey, babe, come on a ride in my push-button automobile.
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0: This is The World. I'm Carolyn Beeler. There are more peatland ecosystems in the African nation of Angola than previously thought, four times more, according to a recent study. They cover an area larger than the state of Rhode Island. These peatlands have boggy, waterlogged soil that never dries out and grasses that never fully decompose, which makes them a major storage space for carbon. The mapping of these peatlands in Angola is big news for environmentalists who are trying to protect those ecosystems. Mauro Lorenzo is a senior researcher with the Wilderness Project and led the mapping effort. He told me that even though the peatlands are newly mapped, many of them are ancient.
1: Some of them, their origins are over 10,000 years old. So they've been accumulating carbon since the last glacial maximum. So it's a lot of carbon that they're accumulating through time.
0: And these specific peatlands we're talking about in Angola, what part of the country are they in?
1: So they're in a region in the southeast of Angola. They're basically within the Angolan sort of highlands. They're on the Bié Plateau, and they form part of a very important place called the Angolan Highlands Water Tower. So they are essentially following along every major river coming out of Angola, which is quite a few, the Okavango, the Zambezi, and the Congo.
0: Three major river systems.
1: Yes, exactly. So part of our work is also to study, mainly we started in Angola and looked at the Okavango system. But yeah, what we've uncovered is that this water tower is actually the starting place of other major rivers in Africa, specifically the Zambezi, which also has other origins in Zambia, but there's a strong amount of water coming from Angola, and then also some very important sources to the Congo. So this is part of our work to really focus in on river baselines. And in doing so, we actually are able to study the peat because it's literally alongside the river. They flow along just as you see the rivers on a map. The peat is right next to them.
0: So this particular area of peatland is four times larger than previously mapped. Why is that important to locals? Why is it important to, you know, the whole world when it comes to this whole carbon issue?
1: So as you mentioned in your introduction, peatlands store a lot of carbon. In this case, a lot of older maps don't map peatland in Angola, in this era of Angola. And that's simply because we didn't have on-the-ground information to help us understand what these wetlands had.
0: And what about local folks? I mean, are there people who live around these areas for whom the peatlands serve as an important ecosystem or act as a buffer for flooding, things like that?
1: Yes, yeah, absolutely. There's hundreds of small communities in this area of Angola, some also larger towns. And local people usually practice subsistence agriculture, and they use the peatlands as nurseries. They also harvest the grasses and sedges for their homes. And they also catch fish in these areas. So, you know, they knew about these peatlands many, many generations ago. And now it's only through other scientific means that we can publish this work. So just to appreciate that these people have been there and they've been interacting with these peatlands for many generations before we even arrived.
0: Right. I was going to say, you know, presumably locals have known for a long time where these peatlands are and aren't. And this is just the first time they're kind of being officially mapped. Why is that significant if folks there, you know, will continue to do what they have done with these ecosystems?
1: I think it's significant because through time, you know, a lot of other countries have used their peatlands already. They've either mined them and burned them, or they've dewatered them and they've planted something else there and replaced the vegetation.
0: Kind of filled them in land reclamation, kind of?
1: Exactly. So the, you know, the conditions needed for that peat to form are not the same anymore. And so there's no more peat forming. So it's really important for us to know where there are peatlands that are still intact. And that's what we have in Angola, where there are some areas where people use it, but they don't use very big machinery or heavy equipment. So everything is hand dug. And for at least from what I've seen, it's a very big difference when you do something with a machine versus when you do something with your hands. And so it's important lessons that we can learn from them. At the same time, we also don't want these peatlands to suffer the same sort of consequences as other countries have done in their history, where, you know, they are trying to, you know, manufacture the conditions again to have peatlands forming in these regions. But Angola, they are still very much naturally there. So that's an important distinction. To try and protect them, we actually have something to protect in this case.
0: So is that the goal now that this has been mapped, to try to keep them there, these peatlands?
1: Yes. Having this information helps people identify where are the most important areas, not only for immediate communities, but also biodiversity, livelihoods further downstream. Because, you know, these peatlands are essentially the waterways from Angola into other African countries. And that includes Namibia, Botswana, and Zambia, and so on, all the way to both the Atlantic and the Indian Ocean. So without these peatlands being intact and without their protection, these other communities or these other countries would not benefit from the water that's coming out of Angola.
0: If there is an increased focus on conservation in this area, what would the impact be on locals who do use that area sustainably? Sometimes there's a risk of actually making life harder or livelihoods harder for locals if there is increased conservation work.
1: Absolutely, yeah. So it's really important to do your homework, to spend time in the landscape as we've done, to understand the needs of the local community, to understand how they already use their ecosystem and to understand how they are looking after it, and potentially also to help them help themselves to manage it better. So the idea is not to come in and cause people and move people away or tell them they can't do what they've been doing. But the idea and what we've done is we've spent time, a lot of time in this community. We've been there now, this is a decade since we first entered Angola and this part of Angola. That's really critical. It's something that we're very careful of and something that we don't want to bulldoze local people, because they are the custodians of these peatlands. They are the people that have, over their generations, looked after them so that we can actually study them now.
0: Mauro Lorenzo is a senior researcher with the Wilderness Project. The organization works to survey and protect Africa's major river basins. Heading now to Aomori, Japan, where a mammoth tug-of-war started this weekend. More than 1,000 people showed up to move a 400-ton castle using ropes to pull it along metal rails. The tower is part of the 400-year-old Hirosaki Castle. It's being moved back to its original location following a decade of repairs to a stone wall supporting the structure. The completion of the castle is a big deal, with speeches and traditional Japanese performances. A huge four-story tower is, of course, a formidable tug-of-war opponent. Those pulling it measure their progress by inches over hours, and it is expected to take a week and many groups of volunteers to reach its final resting place. This weekend's volunteers were rewarded with a party that continued into the night, complete with fireworks. More to come right here on The World.

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0: This is The World. I'm Carolyn Beeler. Colombia's new right-wing president has announced an immigration crackdown, one of the first major policy announcements he's made since being sworn into office 3 weeks ago. President Abelardo de la Esperieja is promising to deport thousands of immigrants who do not have legal residency. That would primarily affect Venezuelan immigrants and marks a significant departure from Colombia's past welcoming of those fleeing Venezuela. Gracie Pelicani is a professor at Los Andes University Law School in Bogota, where she runs the legal clinic for migrants. She told me the announcement specifically targeted two groups of immigrants.
1: The first one would be those that committed some kind of crime and those that are in an irregular migratory status, but he didn't give much detail so far.
0: Have these enforcement actions started?
1: We actually don't know because he say that he wants to see what he actually can do in Barranquilla, which is a city far from the capital. So we actually don't have any news that this operation actually started today.
0: Why start in Barranquilla?
1: Because he decided not to govern from Bogota for some reason, and he decided that his government is going to govern from Barranquilla. And I guess, this is just a guess that I'm making, that he wants to start from there.
0: Oh, interesting. And what is the reason that the new president gave for this crackdown?
1: No reason specifically, but I think that it's part of its political program. But I mean, nothing happened specifically in the last couple of months. We actually know that there is a 500,000 migrants in an irregular immigration status right now. But the reason why this is so is that from a couple of years now, we didn't have a regularization mechanism open for those migrants. So, I mean, it's pretty normal that we have people still coming in, but no way to regularize into the country.
0: Mm. So most of the migrants in Colombia are from Venezuela, and most of them who are there have temporary legal residence. But you're saying that that temporary legal residence program was basically shut down years ago. So new arrivals do not have legal residence?
1: Yeah, exactly. As you know, Colombia is the major destination country for Venezuelans from 6, 8, 7 years ago, because we are the neighboring country. And in 2021, we started this major regularization program, giving almost 2 million people a permit for 10 years. But it was very clear in 2021 that those arriving irregularly in the country couldn't apply after January 2021, and only those who entered regularly the country could apply for 2 years.
0: So this type of immigration policy is a departure from Gustavo Petro's policies, it sounds like. Is this what the new president campaigned on? Is he delivering what, you know, voters brought him into office to do?
1: What is interesting about Abelardo de la Esperieja is that if you look at his campaign before the election, migration wasn't really there. So it was very surprising that the very first, decision that he made was about deporting. But of course, if we think about that, he's very, near to President Trump positions on migration, that he decided to start with deportation of migrants.
0: So this was not part of his platform that got him elected?
1: Not really. Migration was not really there during the campaign, no.
0: Do you see the signals that this is actually going to be carried out, or is this just political bluster? It might be hard to say that now, especially when the administration is so new, but do you have any thoughts?
1: Yeah, this is a very good question. I'm really waiting to see, because I really doubt that the migration authority and the police that are in charge of carrying out the identification of these migrants and the deportation have really the capacity on the ground to do this. So I'm really waiting to see if they're gonna somehow show some results about this, and they want to extend the same measures to the other major cities in Colombia, because of course Barranquilla is not the city where the higher number of Venezuelan migrants and migrants in general are present in the country. I hope not, of course, but I don't think that right now we can say something for sure about this.
0: One of the reasons given by the president for this crackdown is to cut down on crime, right? Is there any evidence that immigrants commit crimes at higher rates than other folks in Colombia?
1: No, definitely not. Of course, because of the very complicated management of its borders, especially with Venezuela, of course, there is crime on the border. And of course, there is trafficking of persons. So, of course, I mean, there is a need to understand what is going on, but not in the sense that now there is a surge in crime by migrants in the country. So we need to find them and deport them. Nothing like that.
0: Colombia is not the first country in the region to change leadership and to change stances on immigration. The economic situation in Venezuela is still bad. The country is recovering from two major earthquakes earlier this summer. If Venezuelans try to leave the country today, what are their options regarding where to go?
1: Well, this is very complicated because, as you know, Colombia is the door to Panama, then Costa Rica, and then all the way up to Mexico and the U.S. And right now, this route, it always have been, but it's a very complicated one. We have news of people coming back and not going up, and also migrating to other countries, which also are changing their policy migrations now. It's complicated. So I think the situation is worse for me than it was a couple of years ago, where if they couldn't migrate to the US, they could go to other places or to other countries in the region. I think right now they have very few options, especially in those countries where we have right-wing governments right now.
0: Gracie Pelicani is a professor at Los Andes University Law School in Bogota. During World War II, the United States imprisoned Japanese Americans in 10 camps around the country. One of them was the Tule Lake Segregation Center in Northern California. 80 years after its closure, a group of camp survivors and family members recently traveled there to pay tribute to the people who died in the camp. Jefferson Public Radio's Roman Battaglia reports that these survivors see parallels between their experience and the federal government's treatment of immigrants today.
2: Buddhist priest Duncan Williams recites a prayer meant to alleviate suffering caused by the hatred and ignorance of others. Behind him is a small concrete jail, one of the few structures left at the Tule Lake Segregation Center. Williams and 400 others are here for a memorial service to remember the 331 people who died at this camp between 1942 and 1946. Williams has everyone collectively recite their names to ensure they aren't forgotten. After the attack on Pearl Harbor in 1941, over 100,000 Japanese Americans were imprisoned in one of 10 so-called relocation centers across the country. Tule Lake sits on open rangeland 8 miles south of the Oregon border. It was known for having some of the harshest conditions. Everyone who came on this biannual pilgrimage is here for their own reason. Phyllis Iwasaki has a direct connection with Tule Lake.
3: I want to pay tribute to my family, my grandparents, my parents, older brother, who was just a toddler at the time, and my sister, who was born in Newell at the camp.
2: Hiroshi Shimizu is the president of the Tule Lake Committee, which organizes the pilgrimages. He told the crowd that the U.S. Constitution should have prevented this.
4: Yet during World War II, those constitutional guarantees were abandoned by men in power who chose fear over principle.
2: Shimizu says the goal of the pilgrimages is to remember what happened at this camp and honor those who died there. He got involved because of his own connection to Tule Lake.
4: I arrived in Tule Lake at 6 months old in September of 1943. We went on what I call the grand tour of incarceration sites.
2: Shimizu is not the only camp survivor on the pilgrimage. Satsuki Ina was born in this camp. She says she knows firsthand the brutality that faced those who protested the camps. Her father was charged with sedition and taken from his family for speaking out.
5: He was held here for several days, and the mugshot that I found of him from his FBI files shows that he had been beaten. He had bruises and contusions all over his face.
2: Ina is one of the co-founders of Sudu for Solidarity, an activist group. The camps are often referred to as internment camps, but Ina says that's not accurate, as internment is a legal term describing the imprisonment of enemy nationals. Most people in the camps were American citizens. Ana says what happened here fits the definition of a concentration camp.
5: The euphemistic language was used to suppress the truth, to minimize what they actually did. So, we're working fervently, really, to correct the language.
2: She says it's hard to see what's happening today at ICE detention facilities and not see the similarities to her own experience.
5: We feel like because of what happened to us, it's really important for us to show up in ways that people didn't show up for us back in 1942.
2: Chizu Omori, another camp survivor, is worried about the singling out of people based on their race or ethnicity.
6: We're going backwards, and that's a hard thing to accept because do we learn our lessons? Apparently not.
2: That's why this pilgrimage feels more poignant than ever. After the memorial ceremony, most of the pilgrims gather with signs and banners to directly connect the historical events of Japanese-American incarceration with modern-day immigration enforcement.
7: The greatest risk of all is to do nothing.
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2: For the world, I'm Roman Battaglia.
0: Planning a summer vacation for the family can be a thankless task, especially for trying to get kids excited about doing things outside their comfort zone. Our next guest was the one pushing her mom and dad. On her summer vacation, she wanted to jump out of a plane at 10,000 feet. Maya Butt recalled her pressure campaign for GBH's Stories from the Stage.
11: I'm sitting with my dad. We are planning our trip to New Zealand coming up in 5 months. I am in charge of activities. I've just come across the perfect one. Skydiving. Oh, it would be so fun. Probably feels like when I'm on the back of my dad's motorcycle or when I'm flipping on the trampoline at gymnastics. I want to do it so bad. Okay, requirements. Perfect. Minimum age 12. I'm 13. My little brother, Rishi, probably can't do it, but that's okay. What else? Parental permission. Ooh, all right. I turned to my dad. Hey, Papa, when we're in New Zealand, can I go skydiving? Please. I know you and Mama have done it before. You didn't die. Sounds really fun. He looks at me. Maya, that sounds like a great idea. I'm okay with it. But you're going to have to ask Mama. I know. I'll ask her when she comes home. When my mom gets home from work, I intercept her almost at the door. Hey, Mama, when we go to New Zealand, can I go skydiving? Please. It seems super fun. She looks at me with a smile. Absolutely not. You're 13. Maybe in a couple years. I go back to tell my dad the news. Papa, she said no. Well, Maya, she is your mother. She's probably worried that you're going to die. But people don't die from skydiving anymore, Dad. It's safe. Well, Maya, if you think that you have an argument, maybe you have to present that to her. You have a decision to make. Are you going to take no for an answer? What? No is always the end of the conversation. That's weird. I guess I didn't have to take no for an answer. For the next 5 days I go back, I do research. I am armed with all sorts of facts. I'm going to get her to say yes. I think I can do it. I present those facts to her. She doesn't say yes. What? Go back to my dad. Papa, she didn't say yes. Well, Maya, she didn't say yes, or did she say no? No, she didn't say no, but she didn't say yes either. This is important. If she didn't say no, something you said must have gotten through to her. Maybe you have to go back, figure out what she's still worried about, and then address those concerns. That's a good idea. I go back to my mom. I figure out what is it that she's worried about, almost like an interview. I take notes. I do more research. I come back to her another 5 days later. She's sitting at the table doing work. Hey, Mama, remember that conversation we had about skydiving? Can we have it again? I've got some information that maybe you'd want to know. She looks at me, closes her laptop. Sure. What have you got? So these are the five skydiving schools in New Zealand. These three have the best reviews, and all of their divers are not allowed to do any other jumps unless they've done at least 10,000 jumps before. For the last 3 years, no safety incidences, no deaths. That's pretty good, right? What do you think? What do you think? Can we go? I don't know, Maya. This is good work, but I don't feel good about this. Maybe we could do it together. 5 months later, I'm sitting in the plane. He's tightening my straps. My heart is beating so fast. I can't believe I'm about to jump out of a plane. Who lets a 13-year-old jump out of the plane? I make eye contact with my mom across the plane. Okay, we can do this. We can do this. The door opens next to me. Holy cow, there's a lot of wind. I can barely hear what I'm saying. How am I supposed to jump out of the plane? This is nuts. I feel my mom's hand pressure on my leg. Okay. Okay, we can do this. I look down. There's no ground, just air. All of a sudden, I get pushed out. I'm falling faster than I've ever fallen before. The wind is going past my cheeks. Everything's moving. I can't hear anything. What is going on? And then the chute is pulled. Silence. It's peaceful. I'm looking around. Those are mountains. That's cool. Oh, little sheepies. They're so cute. Look at them. Oh, and that's my mom. She's coming down right behind me. My feet hit the ground. My mom's feet hit the ground. I run to her. I jump on her. We did it and survived. Oh my God, Mom. That was crazy. Was your heart beating as fast as mine was? I didn't think I was going to be able to do it. Did you think you were going to be able to do it? Last time when you did it with Papa, was it the same thing? I cannot wait to tell my friends. They're not going to believe this. That was so cool. You are so cool. Let's go tell Papa and Rishi. 17 years later, I am so grateful that my mom shared that experience with me. I'm so grateful she gave me that support in the plane that I didn't know I needed. I'm grateful to my dad for coaching me through how to get her to say yes. You know, there's a lot of things that people say are scary in this world, and most of them won't kill you. It's pretty cool. I'm still an adrenaline junkie, though, so the next thing I'll probably have to do, gotta convince my mom to go bungee jumping with me. Thank you so much.
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0: This is The World. I'm Carolyn Beeler. If there is one thing fast fashion is, besides fast, it's cheap. To offer those prices, brands like H&M and Zara keep labor costs very low. And garment workers in places like Pakistan say that's because they are underpaid and mistreated. That's despite retailers touting so-called factory audits that often paint a much rosier picture of the people making our clothes. A new report from the nonprofit Labor Behind the Label highlighted new details. Dan Ashby has the story from the UK.
1: They abuse us with words and physically. If we react, they will not count the piecework we're doing, so we continue.
2: Those are the words of a worker at a factory that supplies clothes to one major brand. They allege they're abused both physically and verbally in the course of making our fashion. In fact, the not-for-profit company Labour Behind the Label interviewed more than 255 workers across 8 garment factories in Pakistan, which supply 15 major European clothes companies, and they uncovered a range of disturbing allegations. The workers are being kept anonymous, so we've asked a producer to voice up all their written testimony.
1: They're not paying us even a basic wage.
2: They were made to work even when they were sick.
1: I had Saturday off because I was sick. I went to the factory Sunday and requested a half day. They didn't allow this, so I had to work. Around 4:30, I collapsed.
2: When workers either decide to blow the whistle or complain, they were sacked.
1: We all know if you file a complaint, you'll be terminated.
2: In total, nearly two-thirds of workers interviewed said they weren't being paid legal wages and couldn't afford basic household needs. Only 3 of 255 workers earned anything close to a living wage. Anna Breyer was one of the report's authors.
3: I think we should be shocked. I think we need to continue to be shocked by the fact that fashion is made in situations where workers are not having their rights respected. We should be able to, as consumers, go into a shop and pick something up and feel confident that the person who made it was paid enough under the law and that they had human rights. And that should be a baseline.
2: The big fashion brands hire auditing companies to ensure that workers are being treated fairly. But the report found huge failures here too. Auditors themselves admitted they often don't report wage theft, excessive underpaid hours, intimidation or harassment, even when workers routinely complain about it. When workers were checked up on, it was often with their managers present, making it almost impossible for them to complain.
3: That fashion companies choose to source from these low-wage, high-exploitation production regions. In order to justify those sourcing decisions, they use social auditing. And social auditing is somebody going into a factory to go and check whether human rights standards are complied with. The system requires this documentation. It means that the stuff that workers say almost never gets into the audit report. And so it creates this echo chamber between the suppliers and the brands who say everything's fine, when actually the lived reality is that worker rights abuses are really common.
2: We put these allegations to some of the big retailers. Primark said it acknowledged that audits don't provide a complete picture, which is why it does speak directly to workers. It said it continues to strengthen its audit methodology, investing in its team in Pakistan and in worker grievance mechanisms. H&M said it was highly concerned about the findings and took any breaches of its requirements very seriously. It says it has already investigated and repaid all affected workers and strengthened training. But report author Anna Breyer says they're not listening hard enough.
3: I think there's still this very significant distrust of worker rights organisers, trade unions, who have been telling them for many years that there are issues. But that information is distrusted by the brands, who essentially want to continue with business as usual because there's so much money in this mass industry.
2: One of the drivers is profit. Fashion retailers are in a battle to corner and keep their markets, so they've outsourced labour to cheaper countries with poorer rights, which in turn brings us those bargain prices. Wendy Ward is an academic specialising in fast fashion and says it doesn't have to be that way.
4: It would only require a small increase in the price of a garment for garment workers to even be paid a living wage. People have worked up examples where you could do that and it maybe not even have an effect on the price of the garment. It could just take a tiny little slice out of the brand's profit margin. I mean, these brands are making enormous profits off the back of misery, basically.
2: But if you feel like you've been waiting long enough for fashion to get greener and kinder, then there are some steps you can take to make a little change yourself. Buy less and check labels. Ultimately, though, it can't really be up to the consumer to change global systems. And report author Anna Breyer says, as a very first step, our fashion brands could start getting to know their workers better.
3: Brands need to change who they listen to. And while audits can identify some issues, brands that want to actually know what's happening need to engage continuously with trade unions and community-based monitoring and not rely on paperwork alone as a method of understanding what's happening in the factories.
2: So the next time you go to a big shiny clothes shop hoping to get smarter or hipper, imagine a different vision. A day when these clothes aren't linked in any way to exploitation and abuse. Now, wouldn't that be a good look?
0: That's Dan Ashby reporting from the UK. His story comes to us from DW's Inside Europe podcast. The third time's the charm for the Kuhn Narin electric pin band. This is from the group's newest album, their third. The first two were recorded on a homemade sound system where they're based in rural Thailand. But for this album, they were in a professional recording studio in Pasadena, California. The location's different, but their heavy surf psychedelic rock sounds the same. Kuhn Narin's story starts in 2013 when they uploaded a grainy video to YouTube. It showed them outside, surrounded by people as they jammed out on homemade instruments. A producer in L.A. liked what he heard and traveled to Thailand's central Phetchabun province to record them. Soon, Kuhn Narin had a following.

toured the world, band members came and went, and in 2024, they finally stepped inside a professional studio in Pasadena, recording what you are hearing now. We leave you with the powerful riffs of Kuhn Narin from their album 3.

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